dance with Jim and Paul and kiss some other chaps. Once I was young, but never was naive. I thought I had a trick or two up my imaginary sleeve. And now I

Fred Hampton. Word to the Howards and the Aggies and the Hamptons. They book us, won't book us, I'm booker. T. Washington, George Kilmore, 20. Think about it, that's 2,000 pennies. The value black life, the cost of going to Wendy's for a four-quarter burger. Ended in

taking a flight just to escape. Sometimes I think I can retake it. What if I said on a show that I don't fuck with no corny apes? Would I be canceled for show? Or would I be put on a plaque? Sometimes the truth ain't the best when you're dealing with hoes and you know that's a fact. I'm just a regular dude, trying to be larger than life. She asked me, what do? I said I write and I fight.

I'm just a regular dude, trying to be larger than life. She asked me, what do? I said, I write and I fight. A soldier to me, but a banger to you. Without a community, what can I do? I'm bad at the markets, I'm bad at the gram, but the top's the top when I count on my fans. Because you're a number to them, but to me you're much more. I don't go travel the places and took off the curtain to see what's in store. There are some levels to this, but I was hoping for more. Cause Disneyland fairies, they do not exist. They made you stream and the numbers go tick. I saw the screen.

0: you got a cigarette?
1: Oh, no.
0: No, I quit it.
1: What do you mean you quit it?
0: Because I'm a woman.
1: You didn't quit it. You ain't a woman. Why'd you have to be a woman today?
0: I'm not a liar. I'm a woman every day.
1: What you talking
0: about?
1: Yeah,
0: I'm a woman every day. I'm a non-smoking
1: woman. If you're a woman, you better tell me, what's a lipstick trick?
0: The new trick with the lipstick?
1: It's the red one.
0: The red one.
1: I already knew that.
0: Yeah.
1: You ain't telling me nothing.

0: They're coming over.
1: We have to get the house.
2: What are we gonna do? What do they want?
3: Bumblebee. Yeah. Oh, I want some bumblebee for me.
1: I want the honey.
2: I don't have any honey. I don't know what they're doing.
0: I didn't know it was good.
2: Come on, stand up. Stand up.
3: Mm, that's good, honey.
1: That was good.
3: That was good. I think we got an appointment now.
1: That was so delicious. Good. Let's go.
3: I gotta go. Yeah, we go. I know something is calling me. Nature is calling me.
1: Yeah, nature is buzzing.
3: Bye.

something's not. You're not watching yourself. You're not paying attention. Hey, daddy.

0: Have you ever stopped mid-bite while eating a square of dark chocolate, a spoonful of Nutella, something from a vending machine, and noticed something had changed? Not the taste, but the story around chocolate, the story around what you're eating.
1: I have, actually, because I live in Vienna, and Vienna takes chocolate very seriously. There's the Sachertorte, obviously, but also lately, I've been seeing something else in the windows of the chocolatiers here. Little logos like words like traceable origin, farmer first, rainforest certified.
0: The marketing has changed, and I think that's worth paying attention to. Because at the same time, we've been seeing things that feel a bit different. We've been seeing TikToks about how new types of chocolate are being made without cocoa. We're seeing ads of chocolate products that are placing the sustainability of the product front and center, all these things.
1: So today we want to explore that moment. What is actually shifting in the world of chocolate, and who is that shift for?
0: Because chocolate is not just a product, it's a geography, it's a history.
1: And it turns out at the center of all of it, there is a question that nobody is really answering clearly. Who is paying the price of sustainability?
0: That's the question for today. Welcome to Globale Dialogue on Radio Orange 94. I'm Marina, coming to you from Brussels.
1: And I'm Stefania, coming to you from Vienna. And today we are tracing the journey of a single crop, cocoa, from a farm in Ghana to a shelf in a European supermarket, looking into the narratives around this journey.
2: To connect us directly to the sounds and culture of Ghana, we have a curated soundtrack playing throughout today's episode. 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
1: Let me start with where we are, here in Vienna, a city where chocolate is culture, where the Sachertorte is a national monument, where pralines are wrapped like jewelry in the windows of the first district. And here's the thing, none of that chocolate begins here.
0: Ghana produces about 20% of the world's cocoa, and the Ivory Coast produces roughly another 40%. So that means that more than half the chocolate eaten in European cafes, given as gifts, melted into a fondue at Christmas, all these things, more than half of it starts in West Africa, on small family farms, many of them barely a few hectares in size.
1: And yet, the distance between growing and eating is so enormous, not just physically, but economically. Some farmers in Ghana often have never tasted the thing they spend their lives producing. We'll come back to that, but first, there's a concept we want you to know and to introduce you, because it's a useful framework for everything that follows.
0: German scholars Ulrich Brandt and Markus Wiesen have a term for this. They call it the imperial mode of living. The idea is quite simple, actually. It defends that the comfort and consumption patterns of the global north, so for example, cheap chocolate, cheap coffee, cheap clothing, don't exist in isolation. They are structurally dependent on low-cost extraction from the global south. So the wealth that makes a 5 euro chocolate bar feel ordinary in a Viennese cafe is connected to the conditions that keep cocoa farmers earning less than a few dollars a day.
1: And this is not a conspiracy. It is a structure, and it's not new. What is new is that we are starting to talk about it in a different language, the language of branding.
0: Think about fast fashion, for example, and how the costs are pretty much externalized in space and time. How it's so naturalized that most of the clothes that we wear are made in the global south, and how sustainability in clothing is being more and more brought into the conversation nowadays.
1: With cocoa, it's even more complicated, because Ghana is not just a cocoa-producing country. It's a country whose entire modern economic history is entangled with that crop. And right now, this entanglement is under serious pressure.
0: Ghana is dealing with what experts call a supply chain fragility. It's a combination of the aging trees, obviously climate change, and other phenomena, for example, illegal gold mining, which is eating into the arable land at an alarming rate. Cocoa farms are being displaced by mining operations, and the land that feeds Europe's chocolate habit is shrinking.
1: And that tension between extraction of cocoa and extraction of gold is happening on the same land, in the same communities, often involving the same families. We'll hear more about that from our guest today.
0: But first, we want to dig a bit deeper into this context and complicated picture that we've been describing for you.
3: And we'll do that right after listening to Abenduaja by Daddy Lumba.

0: We were just talking about Ghana's supply chain fragility.
1: In this context, the European Union arrives with a law, and in theory, it's a meaningful one.
2: It's called the EUDR, the European Deforestation Regulation. And here's what it says in plain terms. If you want to sell certain products in the European market, for example, we have cocoa, coffee, soy, beef, among others, you need to prove that producing them did not contribute to deforestation.
1: Let's walk through what that journey actually looks like. A cocoa farmer in Ghana harvests the pods. Then these beans are fermented and dried, and they're collected by a trader, transported to a processing facility, and then to a port. So this is the part of the process that takes place in Ghana, for example. But then these are shipped to Europe. Once they reach Europe, they're processed into cocoa butter or cocoa mass. They go to a European manufacturer who produces the chocolate bar, let's say. Then the bar goes into distribution and then to a supermarket and then onto a shelf, let's say, in Brussels or Vienna, where we can run into this product.
2: Yes, and under the EUDR, by the time the bar hits the shelf, someone has to be able to trace it back to the specific plot of land where those beans were grown and confirm that that land was not cleared from forests after 2020.
1: In principle, this sounds like a very good idea because obviously deforestation is real and a very huge challenge. The link between commodity agriculture and forest loss is also pretty much real. So it made sense to have a law like this. The law was passed in 2023 with broad support.
2: But then the timeline chaos began. It was supposed to apply from the end of 2024, but then that got pushed to December 2025, and then delayed once again. As of today, implementation is still pending, with companies and government and EU institutions still arguing about how and whether it is workable.
1: And part of the problem is what's called in the text the benchmarking system, which in practice means that the EU classifies countries as high risk, standard risk, or low risk for deforestation. And then the level of scrutiny a supply chain faces depends on this classification.
2: And this is where it gets, let's say, politically interesting, because Russia and Belarus were classified as high risk, while Brazil and Indonesia, countries that have one of the world's most documented deforestation, were given a standard risk. So if you are wondering whether trade relationship and political influence play a role in how these categories get assigned, that's a yes. Observers have noted exactly that.
1: Exactly. So here's the central tension. And we are asking ourselves, is the EUDR a landmark step toward accountability in global supply chains? Or is it, as critics from producing countries have argued, another Western standard that sounds good in Brussels, but not so much where the rules are applied?
2: We put that question to Lydia Amenglayo, and her answer was, are you here, quite clear.
3: We need to take climate change seriously, and what is happening in Ghana, when I see all the trees that we are cutting down in the cities, but also outside of the city, we cannot continue like this. And I can feel it also in the air. It's getting even like harder to breathe. So that deforestation is definitely something that we do need to take seriously. These legislation, they are all part of sustainability, right? Creating a more sustainable future. But I feel like, how can we talk about sustainability if the welfare of the people who grow the cocoa is also not sustainable, you know what I mean? And I don't understand why these legislations are often done without really asking the people that it actually affects, and thinking about how are they even able to get to that level or implement any of this when what they're thinking about

0: out is, okay, how am I going to serve food to my children tomorrow? It is unfortunately like that, but these legislations are often like a luxury problem, to be honest, a luxury problem for the farmers. And before we do not solve that issue of farmers getting fairly paid, I feel these legislations are just creating like a really high barrier for the farmers here.
1: What Lydia is pointing to is something that gets lost in a lot of these policy conversations. The farmer and communities at the beginning of the supply chain, the person who actually is growing the thing, is often the last one consulted, and also the very first one to bear the cost of compliance.
2: And she gave us a very concrete example of what going sustainable actually means for a small farm. I want to share it because I think it reframes the whole conversation.
0: When it comes already to certifications, which often a lot of chocolate producers, when they come from outside and they want to buy cocoa or things like this, want to have, it's impossible, because it just means like a really high investment from the farmer side that we cannot do. And coming from me personally, I want to do agroecology. I want to my cocoa to be organic, but it isn't, because I simply can't afford that. And going organic means I would have to leave, for example, my farm for 7 years. I cannot touch the cocoa, but I would have to cut all the cocoa down. Then the cocoa has to grow anew. Then instead of using pesticides, I would have to basically get manual labor that are constantly weeding, which is very costly to me. And the government is not going to support me in that. No one is going to pay for that. So unless those new legislations say, hey, here's a budget and we help you to make it possible, they help us with capacity, they help us with training, they help with implementing the whole thing, these legislations are really a barrier than they are helping.
1: 7 years, that's what the word organic can mean at ground level. And yet that word is increasingly what a European consumer reaches for when they want to feel good about the purchase, without actually knowing what it means.
3: More on that soon, but first, let's listen to Huya Bless by Obra 4.

0: But now let us introduce you to the person whose voice you already heard.
1: My name is Lydia Kekeli Amenyaglu, and my last name, Amenyaglu, actually is an Ewe name, which is a tribe in Ghana, and it translates to kind of there's a problem, we have to solve it. And so I always take that name very seriously. And I'm the oldest of three, and I am half Ghanaian, half German, and I moved back to Ghana about 5 years ago. And here I am, the creative director of the Ghana Fu Movement, which is kind of reshaping how we value our Ghanaian ingredients. But what made me actually move to Ghana is Plenty Plenty Africa, which is kind of like a, so it's two things basically. It's a regenerative farm, or it's a farm that is aiming to become regenerative, but it's also a creative studio that explores through curiosity, through experimentation, innovation, what more cocoa can mean for Ghanaians, and kind of reclaiming it for Ghanaians as well, because cocoa is such a loaded crop. I mean, we can go later into it later. But what I really aim to do is explore all the facets of cocoa, and there are many. And I've always struggled a little bit with my identity, and then I was kind of like looking for, okay, what is my other side like? What is my Ghanaian side like? And when my father kind of told me also like how he came to Germany, where he met my mom, he said that it was actually the cocoa money, the money that came from his father's cocoa farm. And my father worked as a child very hard on that cocoa farm, so that it was this money that basically brought my father to Germany. So that's when I kind of had this aha moment, okay, wow, I actually exist because of cocoa, because of this really hard earned money. And I still have actually this like little booklet from like back in the 50s, where my grandfather would write down every single Ghana cedi that he becomes, that he gets for a little bit of the cocoa that he sells, and how much he put aside for my father to come to Germany. So yeah, it's like kind of like it was this personal thing, but then I started understanding this connection between cocoa and chocolate, and then I was like, how is it that no one in my family, from my father's side, went to school, but it was only my dad basically who got that privilege? How is it that they have cocoa, they make this cocoa money, and shouldn't it like cater to all of the family kind of like enjoying a school education? And I understood that they really don't get a lot for that cocoa. And so yeah.
0: And it raised the question that drives her entire project. How can cocoa be a resource of value for Ghanaians themselves?
2: Plenty Plenty Africa is her answer to that. It's a regenerative farm with a strong focus on storytelling. Founded by Lydia herself, the farm focuses on decolonizing the cocoa industry by creating community-centric products and empowering local farmers, among other things. And during our conversation, Lydia explained what that means in practice.
1: That means that Plenty Plenty Africa is exploring cocoa beyond also the usual chocolate story as well, right? So that's why I always say Plenty Plenty Africa is actually doing anything but chocolate. So I think that when we look at cocoa as food, as culture, but also as a design material, and as a beauty product, but also as a farm experience, through education, storytelling, that's when cocoa is really getting like, that's when cocoa actually gains value for Ghanaians, right? And not that we like look through it only of the lens, okay, cocoa, we can make only chocolate from it. I think that's when we as Ghanaians are really like robbing ourselves of the real potential of cocoa. Just because of practicality reasons, chocolate is something that needs to be frozen, or needs to have be in a certain, how do you say? Sorry, chocolate has to have a cold environment, right? For it to be stable. Anything above like 25 degrees and it will start melting. A lot of people here don't have fridges, so obviously cocoa is not something that can be like easily sold on the streets. We do have a chocolate that is sold on the streets, but it has, for example, like a very high fat content, so a very high content of cocoa butter, and that makes the chocolates, in my view, not very enjoyable. Kenyans here often don't know any better that chocolate should actually taste differently. But for actual really nice chocolate, you need a high cocoa content, right? So yeah, you have kind of that problem with that, yeah, these practical problems, but also chocolate is something that is expensive. And even the, so you have a lot of imported chocolate here. Which I think it's not even people like me can afford it, because the import price would be like from 5-6 euros for a Milka chocolate bar, for example, and up. It's like very, very expensive here. And then you have the local alternatives, and I see them rising more and more. Thank God I work in the food space, so I get to see quite some people doing something around chocolate, but it's still definitely a niche. And the people that I do see innovating around chocolate, they have a lot of customers, I would say, also more from abroad. There is, I would say, of course, an upper class that is able to afford it, but if a chocolate bar, I think right now the chocolate bar of my favorite chocolate maker, local chocolate maker here in Ghana, the brand is called Bioko, is priced at 70 or 80 Ghana cedis, and that is, I don't know right now the conversion, but yeah, it's quite pricey. So it's a luxury product. But yeah, so I don't really see a lot of efforts. For me, an effort would be kind of introducing people to more programs around innovation. Like I said, with the part of it, for example, that is legal. There is companies coming that are innovating, but then again, they're coming from outside. And there, for example, they're going to the cocoa farms. They are offering the farmers to take the pulp, extract the juice, then they give the beans back to the farmers and pay the farmers an extra money that they take the juice. And then the company is taking their juice outside of the country again. So for me, that's not really closing the gap.
2: And Lydia's response to that is not to plug Ghana into the existing chocolate system. It's to ask, what else can cocoa be?
0: She described cocoa pulp use, something that Brazil is already doing commercially right now, where street sellers are offering fresh cocoa juice right from the pot. And she talked about cocoa as a design material, a beauty ingredient, a farm experience, a story. Anything but chocolate, as she puts it.
1: Why are there no Ghanaian chocolate brands? And why are there not other products known that are made from cocoa? And we're talking now back in 2017. And now we have more and more products based around cocoa. But back then there was like barely anything. There was barely any Ghanaian brands doing chocolate. And I told myself, no, I want to explore cocoa and give kind of like, so my motto with Plenty Plenty is actually, what if Ghana had its own take on cocoa, what would that look like? So if we were like free to dream, and if we were like, if colonialism wouldn't have happened, what would cocoa for Ghana look like? And I don't think that we would make chocolate, to be honest, but we would make so many more cool other things, because what I love about Ghana is that people here are so innovative and they don't waste anything.
2: But here's where the Ghanaian state also enters the picture.
1: My cocoa doesn't even belong to me. In Ghana, it's very different, the story, right? That the state owns the cocoa. So as soon as my cocoa is fermented and dried, and it's basically laying on these mats, it doesn't belong to me anymore. I have to sell it to the state, and the state defines the price. So these barriers, they have to be lifted. And instead, I would love that there would be support around this kind of like, that I'm even allowed to do this like value creation around cocoa, because right now, time-wise, I'm not allowed. Capacity-wise, I can't do it. And then even from the legal side, I'm not allowed to do it. So yeah, I feel like a lot has to change when it comes to reclaiming cocoa as a resource for Ghana.
0: So once the bean is fermented and dry, it belongs to the state. The government set the price. The farmer sells to Cocoa Board, Ghana's cocoa regulator, and the price has mostly been well below what the cocoa is worth on the international market. Also, if we compare it with the neighbor countries like Ivory Coast, the system is quite different. There, the cocoa price is run by an audition system by the government and private businesses.
2: So why is the Ghana system the way it is? We'll dig deeper into that, but first, this is Densu by Koyo and Tui.

0: Right before the song, we were just asking ourselves, why is the Ghana system the way it is?
1: It actually dates back to the post-independence era, and it was set into place partly to stabilize income for farmers. But in practice, it has also been a mechanism that is currently limiting how much value farmers can capture from what they do. Lydia was also very clear about this during our conversation, and she made it clear that the state needs to be part of the solution. Otherwise, the restrictions that are currently in place become part of the problem.
2: Exactly. But also, we asked her about something that as communicators we find fascinating, the role of marketing. Because in Europe, nowadays, we are surrounded constantly by ads telling us what chocolate we should buy. Sustainable, ethical, good. And yet, what we are also seeing is that sustainability as a message sells, while farmer welfare as a message apparently does not.
3: The thing is that, first of all, I live in Ghana, so obviously I'm not so much aware also of how cocoa or how chocolate these days is marketed. But I remember, and that's the way when I go into a supermarket and I pick up a chocolate bar and I see brands with ethical logos also more and more use these pictures of a happy farmer and kind of like trying to sell the consumer a story that is for me not really true, because often, for example, these labels, they are talking about organic, they are talking about no deforestation, they're talking about more like land, and they're talking more about the health of the soil and the fruits than actually really addressing the issue of the farmer. And for me, that is something that I just really don't support, because for me, that is something that has actually been irritating me for like quite a long time. Because before Plenty Plenty Africa, I actually worked with this organization called International Justice Mission, and they are really pushing for slave-free cocoa. And it was so hard to get people to emphasize with that topic, but as soon as when it comes to like, okay, this chocolate is organic and it has been grown without pesticides and whatnot, then people, they listen and they will buy it, they will pay the €6 and everything. But slavery is not really getting the people, that they don't care really about other people getting fairly paid, other people getting other people fairly treated. So that is something that is really not sitting with me well.
1: That is, I think, a sentence worth sitting with. And it makes me think of a trip I did some weeks ago when I went to Amsterdam, where obviously Tony's Chocolone Leaves is a very big brand and a very big thing. They even have their own shop in the city center. And I went there. I had a little visit of the shop, and I was thinking how back when I first started hearing about the brand, pretty much all of its messaging was about how they were there to shake the market and make farmer conditions a priority, whereas now maybe a bit in line with the changes in the legislation, there's a bit more focus also on the sustainability aspect, on deforestation. So I thought that was also a shift worth speaking about today, and something that I noticed by being so entangled with this topic. This goes to show how consumers will pay a premium for organic, or they are more likely to pay a premium price for a no pesticide product or something like this, while they apparently might not be so willing to pay a premium price for a chocolate product that's marketed as the farmers were not exploited while making this or while growing this cocoa.
2: Exactly. It's very interesting. And actually, Lydia added something that I think is really important in this topic, in this matter. She's not just critical of the current system, she also wants to change the narrative itself.
3: I really also want to add, and I want to make sure that this is also being said, is that I might start my opinion over the years, why I moved and why I'm doing it now has also changed a little bit. Because back then it was a lot about like creating justice and kind of getting also the farmers paid. But for me right now, it's also not letting that story always circulate, N not always letting the narrative circulate around the same storyline. And that is always like the farmers are not getting enough and deforestation and things like this. But I think we also deserve our own story of joy. And like the narratives around when it comes to Africa and when it comes to Ghana, we also deserve to show the happy times around cocoa and what is happening in the field and when we joke with each other, our humor. So for me, that's also something that I like to create with Plenty Plenty Africa, is really showcasing also the cool thing around it. Because why does only a chocolate brand from Germany or from the US or wherever do like cool packaging and whatnot? We get to do that too, you know? So yeah, that's kind of like my take on it.
0: That shift from Africa as a problem to be solved to Ghana as a place with its own aesthetic, its own innovation, its own cool, changes, I think, a lot who gets to define what cocoa means.
2: Definitely. And precisely this show exists within a series about women and community radio. And we want to understand women as movers, as storytellers, as people working to take back narratives. So we had to ask, what does gender look like in the cocoa world?
0: Because from the outside, farming reads as a very male-dominated place. It's physically demanding, it's land-based, traditional. And yet, every time we looked closely at who is actually doing the work and who is leading the innovation aspect specifically, the picture looked very different.
3: Yes, I have to say that I feel the women are the backbone of Ghana's economy, and farming is a big part of that. And you see the women not only on the farms, you also see them bringing the produce to the market, the women sitting on the market, the women trying to sell the produce. And so I see the very, very hardworking women in Ghana. Especially on farms, but also in to be honest, in product innovation as well. When I look at all of the companies right now that are innovating with chocolate, I don't know any males. There's only women who are leading that kind of new way forward when it comes to doing things with cocoa. So yeah, it's definitely, I would say, there might be a notion that it's a male job, but I definitely feel that women are really leading that charge when it comes to work.
2: Women on the farms, women at the markets, women running the new generation of Ghanaian cocoa companies. Well, one of mine and Lydia's favorite book is Homegoing from Yaa Gyasi. Presents cocoa arriving in Ghana as this turning point. And now we need to ask, what would be the next big shift?
3: Simply said, ownership, because it's not just ownership of land, but ownership of value, of story, of processing, marketing, branding, of knowledge, and also simply put, imagination.
0: Ownership of story. I keep coming back to that phrase because, in a way, that's what this whole episode has been about. Who gets to tell the story of cocoa? Who gets to decide what it means, what it's worth, or even what it becomes?
2: Right now, that story is mostly told in Europe by brands, by regulators, by marketing teams who put a smiling face of a farmer on a wrapper paper to make a consumer in Vienna feel better about a purchase. but the farmer rarely gets to tell their own version.
0: The UDR, for all its flaws, is at least a sign that something is shifting in how Europe thinks about the consequences of its consumption. But a law without the people it affects, it's just paperwork.
2: Real change looked like Lydia's grandfather booklet. Every CD accounted for every decision made with an intention. But this time, that accounting stayed in Ghana. Values circulating in Accra, in Kumasi, in Cape Coast.
0: We think that's a future worth building towards, and we'll be watching.
2: You've been listening to Global Dialogue on Radio Orange 94. Today's episode was produced by Marina and Estefania, with a special thank you to Lydia Kekeli Amenglayo for her time and her honesty.
0: If you want to follow Lydia's work, look up Plenty Plenty Africa and the Ghana Food Movement online. And if this conversation raised questions for you, good. It raised a lot of questions for us too. So we'll be continuing to follow this topic.
2: Yes, definitely, Marina. Okay, well, until the next time.
0: Thank you very much for listening. We leave you with the hit track Already by Major Lazer and Beyoncé, featuring Ghanaian artist Shatta Wale.
4: Who are you?
5: I know exactly who I am. The question is, who are you?
4: I'm nobody, so leave me alone, all right?
5: Everybody is somebody, even a nobody.
4: Yeah, I think you're confused.
5: I am confused? You don't even know who you are.
4: Oh, and I suppose you do.
5: Follow me. I will show you.

0: You pussy.
1: Stop saying pussy. People are eating in here.
0: Pussy. Pussy, pussy, pussy. Pussy. Puss, puss, pussy.
2: Pussy Whipped. Musik von Frauen, Trans, Queers, quer durch die Genres.

Zweiten Juli Donnerstag. 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Hello and welcome to the 28th episode of Suimo Amaimo. 7月2日木曜日第28回Suimo Amaimoへようこそ。こんにちは、さやです。ついに7月となって夏も本番ですね。Welcome listeners, welcome back listeners. So today's show, I would like to play some songs that we can survive and enjoy the summer. Heute möchte ich euch an den Strand entführen, wo eine kühle Brise weht. Wir kühlen uns ein bisschen ab, aber gleichzeitig spiele ich für euch ein paar sommerliche Songs, die euch Energie bringen und gute Laune machen. So in Austria, it's quite hot these days. I believe the heat wave is hitting quite in many regions, especially in Europe. It's crazy hot. It's recording ever high temperature. So while I want to bring you guys in front of the beach, as if we are in front of the beach where the breeze are flowing.And also at the same time, a little bit uplifting songs so that we get an energy to enjoy and survive this hot summer. So let's start today's 28th Suimo Amaimo show.

So now I played a song called Tachi by Iwasaki Yoshimi. It is a really famous song in Japan, and even for those people that didn't go through anime much, it is quite widely known, and I also always sing this song in the karaoke. This song is used in an anime called Tachi, like this song name. It was released in 1985 to 87, so the 80s. So that's why they have this 80s groove that I like. And the story was about the high schoolers trying to get the championship for baseball. And it is still used as a theme song for this high school baseball championship, which is called Koshien. And it is a really big thing in Japan to even participate here. So that's why it is a summer song, and also giving you a lot of energy, like cheering up the athletes. So I hope you enjoyed the first song, Tachi, and I would like to continue with a song called Season in the Sun by Tube. This will bring you right in front of the beach. The picture of the album is in the beach, people surfing, so I hope you'll get into that position too.

So now, are you guys in front of the beach? I can perfectly imagine myself lying in front of the beach, watching the waves. Yeah, so this band is Code Tube, and when you think about summer, you think about them. So you will hear it a lot if you're in Japan, maybe in the commercials or on the train, on the radio, of course. And they have also many other songs that is really representing the Japanese summer. And this is one of it, which I always keep repeating in my head when the summer comes. And so as it was this year. And yeah, like as I said, with this really uplifting, but at the same time, a rhythmical and

So now we listen to the song called 世界で一番暑い夏。 It means the most exciting summer in the world. So it's also one of the perfect summer anthem in Japan, and I believe it will also perfectly match you chilling at Stadtpark in Graz or Mua if you want to have a little bit of breeze. This song was released in 1987, and it is still having this energetic vibe that Japan had before the economy burst. But I really love this energy, and as the title is saying, the most exciting summer in the world. Why not? I would love to make this year the most exciting summer in the world, and I hope you all also would have an amazing summer this year. So next, I would like to continue with a song that I got recommended by my dear friend Victoria. She's from Chile, and she shared a song with me that's sang by a Spanish artist. Well, originally

The song is in Spanish, but she released a song, the Japanese version as well, and it's called Yamaguchi by Amaya. I hope I'm pronouncing correct. So yes, it's a little bit cooling down, which you always need in summer, so let's have a little cooling down break with a beautiful song called Yamaguchi.

So now we listen to Yamaguchi by Amaya. Yes, I feel like the heat calmed a bit and it's really comfortable, like a summer afternoon vibe. It really sounds beautiful with the mix of Spanish and the Japanese pronunciation, and it's sang, so it's really melodic with having this Spanish melodic pronunciation with this really calm, monotonic Japanese sound that it has. It's a really interesting combination, and thank you so much for requesting this song. And yeah, if you also have any recommendation that you would like to share with me, I would love to explore new songs, a new world. So please share with me or contact me anytime so that I can share with the listeners in Sumo Amaemo. So now I would like to continue back to the Japanese songs. I will bring up three songs from Southern All-Stars. The must for any time of the year, actually, but they're also great for summer songs. And these songs are the songs that I was listening in Enoshima, which is an island that's connected from around Kamakura, Fujisawa, this Shonan area. It's a bay, a long coast that's connecting from Zushi to Hakone, quite long. And it should be like 50 kilometers or something in total. And 5 years ago, there was a Tokyo Olympics and they had a sailing venue in Enoshima. And I was helping there. And every time I was crossing the bridge to Enoshima from the main island, I was listening to the song and it's really emotional. I don't know, it's connected to my memories. And the first one would be also pretty up-tempo. The second and third is a little bit calming down, so I hope you enjoy all the songs. First, I will start from Love Affair, Himitsu no Deito.

So this was Love Affair, 秘密のデート by Southern All-Stars. So this song is about a secret romance in Yokohama, Yokohama where I'm from. And in the lyrics, there comes a Marin Rouge there. So it's talking about the tour cruise, the name of the tour cruise that they took. And Shigadiande, this is the name of the bar in the hotel in Yokohama. And Daikokuto is the bridge for the ferry port, like a really big ferry port that you can also walk on top. And you get like the amazing view of the entire Yokohama. And Blue Light Bar is also the blue light that you have in Yokohama, which is a typical places that you will stop by as a date, going on a date. But it's a secret romance, so it's not like something that you can openly talk about, but it's giving this magical spark, like the moment that can be true or not. With this summer energy that you have, that everyone is just like really open, and that complex feeling is being described in this song. So it's a little bit sad, emotional at the same time, while it has a really big energy, and it looks like it's looking back into those magical moment that will never come back. And yeah, that's also part of the summer, like enjoying the moment. And yes, it is a really one of the summer anthem as well for me, and it takes me back to that 5 years ago when it was super hot, but everyone from all over the world was gathering for the Olympics. And yeah, I made also really great friends, and going there every day was really tough but really enjoyable every day in front of the beach, and then also playing at the beach after work. So next, I would like to play Kibō no Wadachi by also Southern All-Stars, of course, and it's released in 1990. The Love Affair that I just played was 1988, so this will be a little bit earlier. And this is also really gives you this summer vibe, so I hope you enjoy it.

So that was Kibou no Wadachi by Southern All Stars. Actually, it is released from the band called Inamura Orchestra, which the singer Kuwata Keisuke and the other band members are also in. And it's one of the anthem of the band itself and also the summer. And actually, it was used for a soundtrack for the movie that the singer Kuwata Keisuke filmed. And I have that at home, which my uncle had, and it was not a DVD. It was like, it looked like a record. It is as big as the record, but you can play digitally, like the picture, so you can watch the film with it. I forgot the name, but I tried to. I thought it's a vinyl, and I was trying to play with it, and yeah, it didn't work, obviously. But I would love to watch the movie as well. And as this is also released as from this band, Inamura Orchestra, it's like a team group kind of feeling that I get. And also that matches with my memory of those Seishun, which is, I don't know how to explain in English. It's called, the literal translation will be Blue Spring, but I heard that you also call it Green Spring. So basically it refers to the youth, usually the school days, like middle school, high school, where everyone was with pure passion, following their dreams, enjoying every single moment you have fully, 100%. And those days are really precious, and it even makes my heart wrench a little bit when you think about it, because it's so like shiny and magical. And these songs brings me back to those memories, to those moments, and it was one of the best times I had, I guess. But it's never too late to have those experience again, and yet it reminds me always how it is nice to spend time fully with someone, just to enjoy, or I don't know, if you have a project or something and you cooperate together. Yeah, those moments are really nice, and I would like to have more this person in person kind of feeling and work that I would hopefully do. Yeah, so I hope you also enjoyed this song that gave you energy but also made you a little bit nostalgic. And next I would like to play Manatsu no Kajitsu, which is a ballad song. It's a little bit slow tone, and maybe it gives you a bit of a ending of the summer feeling. But the summer is just starting now, so let's hear it to calm us down, cool us a bit again. So let's listen to Manatsu no Kajitsu.

So this was a ballad from Southern All-Stars, one of the most famous songs. And it was rather nostalgic than giving you energy, I guess. But it was a love song. And it was a heartbreaking story. And the season was turning autumn, so getting cold. So it was a feeling of the summer also. And it's nice to have it when this outside is super hot like this, to get a little bit of the cooling down. But I will bring you back this heat, a really strong energy. The next song will be Natsumatsuri by Whiteberry. It's released in 2000 exact. And so I was already alive. This song is also from a girl band like Princess Princess, but they were only like the teenagers, 15, 16 years old. So with this teenager energy and like absolute energy, it got really popular, and this is still one of the summer anthem. And Natsumatsuri means summer festival, so it is like a perfect description of the Japanese summer, where you go dancing with the yukata, the traditional clothes. So I hope you get the energy as well. So let's listen to Natsumatsuri.

So now this was a transition from the Natsumatsuri, so summer festival, to Rakuen Baby by a band called Rip Slime. So the previous song was talking about the summer, one summer night, summer day, that they went to the summer festival and how, what they experienced, they, how their emotion moved, and at the end there was a firework. So it's describing a typical summer night, like those green spring, blue spring days, and with the energy of the vocals from those girls, it's a really uplifting song. And now I would like to share the last song for today. It's a laid-back guitar bass song, guitar sound, and it's really just accompanies a good vibe in summer. Chilling by the beach again. So yes, I hope you will enjoy the good vibes, just good vibes only.

So, listeners, here I have an announcement for tonight. Do you guys have a plan for tonight? I know Austria is playing against Spain to get to best 16, where Japan unfortunately failed. Yes, that was sad. We were all hoping for the victory of Japan, but Brazil was doing great and unfortunately we didn't make it. But Austria, let's see how it goes tonight. And I believe the match is from 9, and from 10 at Kumbuse, I will have my gig in Yanami gig at Kumbuse. So maybe people will not come until 11, until the match is over, but come along, bring those energy, enthusiasm, watching the football match, and come enjoy the night, summer night at Kumbuse with me. I will be playing until 2, and I will start from a groovy vibe to also uplifting techno songs too. So I hope we can enjoy it together, and I'm also really excited, so hope to see you there tonight.

So, listeners, I hope you enjoyed the journey through this summer special. I would hear you guys again in 2 weeks. 14th of July, that I will be in Italy, but I will try to bring you the sound from Italy. So I hope you guys will have a nice 2 weeks again and hear us each other in 2 weeks.

0: Special. Lucas is special.
1: Inspired by nothing else. I think it's really unique. And that's the first really new piece of music to come out of the pop medium.

was lying in my bed last night, staring at a ceiling full of stars, when it suddenly hit me, I just have to let you know how I feel.

0: Hi, this is another episode of Glaciers and Tigers, and I am inviting you to a conversation that is making me ask more questions about journalism. A couple of months ago, a group of young people from all over Europe started coming to my contact improvisation class, and I learned that they are part of a community-driven teacher training organized by a Danish organization called TVINT, and they are in the second part of their teacher training, which is living together as a group of 12 people in a European city, working there and being exposed to the life that normal people, average people, or even below average people would be experiencing, in order to inform their teaching. The institution is giving out an academically accredited diploma from a university in Mozambique. I would say that this decision alone already speaks a lot about the attitude that this program takes to decolonializing our mind. Africa plays an interesting role also in the first year of the program, so the whole group together purchases a bus, outfits it themselves according to their needs, and then takes a road trip down to Western Africa and get to know firsthand, experimenting, learning through their experience, the reality of the people there, and starting to think individually and collectively, what kind of teaching does the world need to address the issues that the people face in these places. Let's now hear from Eric, Sarah, Asia, and Damir about their experience with the DNS teacher training.
1: There's a little community in the farmland of Denmark, a bit outside of town. So it takes 15 minutes by bicycle to reach the nearest town. Then we are about 100 people in the community, with the school in the center and the DNS college. We have the, alongside with the students, we have us as the teacher council, we have a promotion team, and then we have a team that is in charge of organizing events at the campus. Sometimes we host a peace justice conference once a year in May. We also host some summer courses for mainly for educators to come and learn about different approaches to education. And then alongside that, we have a garden. So we, as students, we also participate in garden farming because we participate in community life. We also maintain our buildings. We do once a week something we call school management, which is just whatever needs doing, cleaning, fixing. We find out who can do what, who should do what, and we just get to it.
2: The university has been around for quite some time now. I think 50 years, 53 years or something, since 1972. And it was started by a group of Danish teachers in the early 70s, so like picture hippie times, who had together collected some money and traveled around the world, where they got inspired by seeing different realities, and they wanted to bring this to their teachings. And they realized, we want to share this with more people. So they started a community, which we call TWINT, and within this community, a university. Or in the Danish education system, it's called a højskole. Where they would take students with a bus to India. And they did this many times with many students. In the beginning, they would go with 10 buses with each like 10 students and a teacher to India. So there would, it was a big, big movement. And it was all completely funded by the state. And they kind of designed this like ideology about how to do pedagogy together, very much based on communist views, I would say. many parts of the program, they are mainly run by the students together with the teacher council. So one of the principles that we live by is that we make decisions through a consensus democracy. So that means that, like, as an opposite of a majority democracy, not just 51% has to agree with a new proposal, but 100% should be aligned. So another way that we, like, govern our school together is that we have common meetings where everybody in the community or in the university comes together and can propose new things or can point out things that are not working and that we should alter, or we can look at the budgets together and see how can we fix this deficit or how shall we spend this money that we have. So it is all very much run by the students, and they do it together with the teacher council. The teacher council is not necessarily higher in the hierarchy, but they have their, like, time and days and salary dedicated to being teachers that run the school, and we, as students, we have our time dedicated towards learning how about the world, but also learning about running communities. What I like about this is that you can choose something that you are passionate about or that you want to learn more about, and then you can really take it and be given a lot of responsibility in that. So, for example, if there are students that are very much into permaculture, they can take this and start initiatives and be supported in this and have very big responsibility over the garden or over running the windmill. I used to be in the economical department for the food, so then I got to, like, work with the budgets and the bookkeeping for our food money in the campus, because it was something I'm interested in. Everything so we do, this, we do it because we want to do it and because there are some people passionate about making it happen.
0: Now let's address the elephant in the room. The internet is full of news about TWINT embezzling money and people being trapped in a cult there. I was also suspicious doing my research for this episode. But let's now hear from Sarah and Damir about opinion and experience about this topic.
2: When I found out about the studies, I saw an advertisement on Instagram about people traveling to Africa with a bus. So I was like, cool, yeah, sign me up. I had a phone call with them and everything seemed awesome. And I was so down to go there. And then they said at the end of the phone call, but maybe before you come, just, like, take a look on Wikipedia, because we have some bad publicity. So I did that, and I was shocked, obviously, because I was excited about something which turns out to be a horrible, dangerous cult that will steal my money and will take me captive and all of that. And then I remember calling my mom, and I was like, wow, you're never gonna believe what happened. Like, I dodged a bullet, I almost joined a cult. And she said, wow, that's so interesting. You should go and find out, like, what's happening over there. So I went undercover. I went to I went to visit them for a volunteering event. It was just like 1 week and it was free. And I thought, okay, I guess I can always leave, you know, afterwards. And I'm going to find out all these cultish things that are happening there. And I arrived there and it's like a very wholesome green place with happy young people that dress a little bit more alternatively. And I'm like, okay, start asking around, like, different students, like, did you hear about this? Or what do you know about this? Or do they have your money? Like, can you leave? And all of them look a little bit confused. And they're like, what are you talking about? Of course. Like, and then I found out that, like, within this community and the people living there, they're actually, like, quite normal, down-to-earth people that usually see this cult thing as a big joke. It is a big inside joke within the community. Of course, it is very sad that we have been framed by the media that we are some kind of cult, and I am very impressed by the power that the media has to, like, indoctrinate an entire country that this group of 100 people living together in peace are somehow a danger to society. And I've been around for 3 years now, and there's really not enough money to embezzle.
1: Yeah, well, one of the fundamental disagreements that the state had with the community was how the money was handled. And this concept of having common economy in the team, this was the concept that the whole community started with in the beginning, where all the funds, the money was shared between everybody that came in, that had some income or had something to give. They would give it for the sake of the community and for the sake of developing whatever they themselves decided to invest money in. But of course, at the same time, it was also an institution which was receiving funding and paying salaries to the people themselves. So then it became a really, really gray zone in how that money gets circulated back if the people choose to invest it into the community itself. It was not necessarily against the law, according to the current Danish law at the time, but it was a gray zone which was very easily picked as a to use as a case against the Twint community. There was never any lawsuit that was won against the Twint community, but because of the increasing political pressure and constant lawsuits that were being filed against the founders chose to not fight this fight anymore because they were spending half of their time at court, which is why they fled the country. And then the media took that as a way to the community with, okay, there's these people that have ran away with a lot of money. So, of course, all of us hear that story because even hitchhiking in Denmark, most people know of us, like know of Twint. And then when they find out that I'm studying in Twint, they're like, oh, are they keeping your money? Can you go wherever you want? People are very concerned. But the reality of that is very different when you actually go to the community and are part of that, because it's not like that at all. It's just a group of mainly young people who are interested in learning. And the community itself there's not a lot of money there. And most people don't know about it because they hear about it from the news, but they don't come and visit there themselves.
2: If like the government really cares about whitewashing and embezzlement campaigns, why won't they look into Coca-Cola or bigger companies or tax havens? Or like, come on, Denmark, you can have better like priorities when it comes to this.
0: I could not agree more. The priorities that our society has set for different topics are truly upside down, and it is a very difficult journey to go against the common sense of the places that you come from, especially when you come from well-protected and safe places like Austria and Sweden. However, people are deciding to go different routes, and so is Sarah. Let's hear about Sarah's story and her decision to join this program after high school.
2: When I graduated high school, I did not feel ready to go to university yet, because I felt like there was so much more that I still felt like I could learn. So I took a gap year and I went traveling, doing volunteering work and teaching English for 1 year and then 2 years. And then eventually I stumbled across this community in Denmark where they seem to be doing quite interesting stuff. And I really felt at home over there. So I just stuck around, got a job, and eventually started working there, started studying there.
0: Working and studying at the same time, I think that's something that makes this program very interesting, that you're blurring this barrier between student and teacher. So student-driven learning, for someone coming from a public school, that already seems something completely out of the ordinary, because the way I was taught was there's a teacher in front of the classroom who has the knowledge and hands this knowledge to me. And you're telling me that you're meeting the world. What does that meeting the world look like except being on a free radio here in Austria, Radio Helsinki?
2: I mean, other than being on Radio Helsinki, it meant that last year we were meant to learn about the, we called it the global reality, kind of like wanting to learn about the systems that govern the way the world looks like right now. And in order to do that, we previously worked for 1 year to gather the money so that we could buy a bus, like a big 12-meter long public transport bus. And then we transformed it into a house with like beds and a kitchen and storage space. And we drove it down from Denmark all the way down to Guinea-Bissau. So through Morocco, Western Sahara, Mauritania, Senegal, the Gambia, Guinea-Bissau. With the intention of meeting the people over there, with learning how people from such a different place live and why they live like that, what factors have contributed to the living conditions.
0: I think that's an amazing experience, and I would like to hear more about it. And I would like to introduce another one of our guests, namely Asia. Asia, can you tell us a little bit about yourself?
2: Yes.
0: And also share your experience. What was it like for you to convert a bus and travel down to Western Africa?
3: Yeah, so I'm Asia, I'm from Italy, and I'm 25 years old. Well, it was something that you don't do usually. So basically, you just start without having specific knowledge, and then you get actually the knowledge while you are start to build the bus inside. You get some furnitures, and then you learn how to cut some wood. I never did it before, for example, but I learned in the moment. Or I even learned how to cut iron, for example, because we had to find also cheaper material. And I remember I was one of the people looking in a marketplace to find some cheap beds to build in these bus. And they were made out of iron. So I had to learn in that moment how to cut iron. And I did it. Like, I just got instructed 5 minutes and I was just already able to do it. Because in order to become better teachers, we need to understand the different realities. And also by this year, by being here in this context, we also put ourselves in situation, sometimes also could be a little bit uncomfortable, but in order to understand really how could be an European life, because if we just go on and live our own, we will not put ourselves in some uncomfortable situation, no? Because, for example, I don't think, like, some people are taking, for example, some jobs in McDonald's. But I don't think outside of here we will do that, maybe. But
0: or even eat at McDonald's.
3: Yeah. But here we decide, for example, to take it to understand actually how is the reality there and what we can learn from it also. But mainly it's not just about the reality of the McDonald's, but also the people that are in this reality, and they maybe don't have other chance than to do that, you know. So, and it's a lot of questioning why this is happening.
0: I find this very interesting. So the first year is about getting to know a foreign reality, a reality that none of you probably have experienced. The second year is about being in a different context, but in a reality that you know. None of you are from Austria, but you're familiar to some extent with how Central European cities work. Things are very structured here. Things are very convenient. And you also have jobs as part of the program. Eric, what's your job, and what do you think is the role of having a job while being on a teacher training?
4: Right now, I'm employed by Foodora, which is a delivery rider service. I deliver food to houses. But before that, I was also working at McDonald's for 2 weeks. And this is one of the things that we're discovering. We're switching jobs depending on what's the need and what you can offer to these companies. For example, McDonald's is really easy to get a job as a foreigner, even if you don't speak the language of the country. I don't speak German, and they had absolutely no problem with hiring me. And you also get to know what kind of people work at these places. I was meeting mostly foreigners, jobs that don't really...
0: Not really desirable if exactly. you have another option.
4: Exactly. So then they end up going to this segment of the population that is treated kind of like only workforce. And this is one of the links that we have with the first year of the program. We meet a lot of people in Africa that their life goal is to...
0: Work at McDonald's in Graz.
4: I mean, for
0: many people in Africa, I can imagine that this would be a dream. And it's a reality that I completely agree is very, very hard to imagine if you haven't been there and if you haven't felt it. And that's what I find fascinating about this program, that you're coming here to a city in which it could be your home. And I imagine that most likely in Catalonia, you're not working at McDonald's, but here you are. So it's exposing you to a completely, completely different reality. Maybe someone wants to say something about why this is important for a teacher.
2: I think, and I think many of us believe, that being a teacher is not an apolitical state of being. If you are a teacher, you are raising the next generation that has to live in a world that is influenced by our current political and economical system. And it's not looking pretty. The way we are living, the way we choose to, for example, work at McDonald's, shows me on a very different level just how inhumane the capitalist system makes us treat one another. And it is something that you can read about or talk about or watch documentaries about, but I would have never like understood it at such a personal level as if when I had worked at McDonald's. So now I've only worked there a month, but I have seen things that I did not imagine going to. And I think as a teacher, even though I might come from a quite privileged background, I would have never have to go through this, it is still relevant that I do, because this makes me relate to the world around me that is not just my class, but also that of the immigrants or the lower classes in quotation marks.
0: Putting lower classes in quotation marks and exposing yourself to a different reality by living 6 months in a different place. Let's hear from Damir of what the intention is behind this part of the program.
1: So what we are doing here when we are 6 months staying in Graz, other than just getting to know what the reality of people working terrible jobs is, we're also living together in an apartment, all 12 of us, and we are sharing our economy. So also to mention that this is a program that is self-funded by the students throughout the program. While we are staying here, everybody has some kind of a part-time job to earn the money, which we all together share, and make decisions together on how we spend it and fund our stay here and also the future part of the program. What we are consciously reminding ourselves that we are doing here is that we are challenging the traditional way in which people relate to living just life in general. We are living together. We are organizing our life together. And we are sharing and supporting each other, which is in contrast to how most people live their lives. And this is something that we think that the world is missing at the moment, some kind of collective, something to be together, something that brings people together, this sense of community. We can work these kind of jobs and have difficult experiences, but we can also afford to rely on each other when we need it, when we're having some kind of a struggle. We can ask one of the teammates to help us in some way. I'm struggling to come up with some examples.
2: I forgot my glasses at work yesterday. Oh. And then Eric came to bring them to me. In that way. But also, I had a terrible day at work in McDonald's. And I texted the group chat, guys, can you please stay awake until midnight? Because I'm going to come home and need support. And people did stay up to support me afterwards.
0: embracing the spirit of mutual support and learning more about the world. This is the spirit of this teacher training, from all I can see. Let's hear from Asia about her interest in other forms of alternative education.
3: Nowadays there are so many alternative ways of studying and schools. Like, for example, I've been interested lately to get to know more about the Montessori education or the Waldorf. And, for example, also the way that we are moving is very similar to them, even though that for them is mainly made for kids, but we are adults. So I guess this kind of alternative education is more expanding and more people are getting to know all around Europe. I don't think the system will change. I think that the people will move towards this other path, and maybe the system will get the system of the radical education that as it is today. Maybe people will choose a different path. But I see it's something that it will be slow to change, because it's so many years that we are taught this kind of education. Kind of like many things are developed, also the technology is still developing every year. But if you look how a class is made 100 years ago and today, it looks in the same way, you know, in a traditional school I'm talking about. So, yeah, and this kind of says a lot about how do we want kind of keep, the society wants to keep people kind of in the same way, you know, because if we educate people to develop more this critical thinking, to think about with their own minds, to run their own ideas, or to follow, you know, their own instinct and so on, then I believe it will be dangerous for the people that are in command to, you know, to have these people that are all free, because it's easier to have people that are more kept in this kind of, how do you say, competition and fighting, you know, with each other and stay in the same thoughts, out of fear also.
2: And if I can add to that, I think other than staying in the area that is already alternative, and which I think, I agree, it's growing, because if our political climate gets more extreme, more people will also start disagreeing with it and start counter movements. But also as a teacher, quotation marks, infiltrating into the regular schooling system, you can make a lot of difference. I mean, I think we all have memories of this one passionate teacher that really like changed the way you saw the subject. And I think I could relate like this picture again with what we are doing right now. I am working at McDonald's, and McDonald's really want me to behave like all the other minimum wage workers that will just like follow what is told and put up with the bad treatment. And I am here trying out how can I stand up against this system that is obviously not made for me. I don't agree with it and I don't want to cooperate with it. How can I still function within it? And I think that is a struggle that many teachers also face, because the problem of the education system lies not with the teachers. Most teachers are incredibly passionate and want to do a lot more and a lot more different things, but the systems make it so difficult to realize that, to make it happen. So we're trying to learn how to stand up against these systems. And I think that can be valuable.
4: If I think about the life that I would like to have in 5 years, I would say everything is going great, because I am so proud of my students. They're growing so much. I love them.
1: I'm doing the work that I feel passionate about. So my work doesn't even feel like work. It's just life, and it's fulfilling.
2: I am very similar to Damir. Everything is going great because I am surrounded by people who I love and who love me and who whom I feel empowered by, and how together we are creating things that we believe in, even though it is very difficult.
3: I will say that everything is going great because I finally became the person that I was wishing to become some years ago. To be sure of myself, not be afraid to have an idea and just go for it. To also to trust the people and rely on the people that I have around me.
0: This marks the end of this episode, and I hope you could get a good impression about the people on the show and this teacher training, and I'm looking forward to welcoming you on this show in 2 weeks.

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The spiritual man is mad for the multitude of thine iniquity and the great hatred.

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2: They do not steal your soul. They can't because they don't own it. They and ourselves, without any help of them, can cause it to be lost, extinguished forever.

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They and our soul.

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I just more love, more blessing, more strength. Right now, I'm going to let them know, sir. Listen, I want it. We don't want nothing, just listen. Yeah!

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The truth is, you'll probably go in and out of paying attention because of the dreamy

0: So see if you can take this next while to commit yourself to this process of engaging the power of your imagination to help you heal. By gently immersing yourself in this safe and easy process. Useful and leave the rest.
1: One, two.
0: Some people worry that they won't be able to stand their feelings if they let them come up, because they're so intense. People who feel this way tend to do a lot of running from their feelings, which in and of itself

And because there are many right ways to do this, you can trust your own intuition and intelligence to be your best guide.

You may want to stop and linger over some especially meaningful images and ignore the rest. Or you may find yourself rearranging a word or phrase that just doesn't suit you.

0: Ja, ich habe auf Snooze gedrückt.
1: Mhm. Bon Appetit von der Fritz.
0: Demi, du hast auch noch ein Thema für uns mitgebracht heute.
1: Ja, es geht um Mental Health. Und ich habe einen Beitrag aufgebracht.
0: Sollen wir den abspielen?
1: Ja, bitte.
2: I got super aggressive, then started having suicidal thoughts and just wasn't myself anymore.
3: The number of German children and adolescents with mental health issues has been rising for years, but access to therapy is spotty at best.
2: Then you get told you have to wait, you won't be treated. It's extremely distressing.
4: Finde ich sehr belastend.
3: Some people have to wait years to receive therapy. And due to cuts in healthcare funding, the situation could get worse. Is Germany's mental health being sacrificed to balance the budget? Marie's mental well-being deteriorated rapidly during the COVID pandemic when she was 12 years old. Today, Marie, who's from near Cologne, knows she has ADHD.
2: It got to a point where it was so bad, I was having really intense rage attacks and constantly threatening to take my own life.
3: She had to wait 3 months until she finally received treatment at a clinic.
5: That was a difficult time for us too. We were very happy when she finally started therapy.
3: After treatment at the clinic, Marie had to wait another 5 months for regular therapy appointments. And though she considers herself lucky, she still found it hard to get through that time.
2: I had my support railing and then lost it and had to keep going on my own. That was really hard.
3: Child and adolescent therapist Silvia Gürtes is furious. Every week, she has to turn away several, often desperate, parents, and she's already working more hours than she gets paid for. The current waiting time to become a new patient at her office is just under 1 year. And at the offices of some of her colleagues, it can be up to 3.
2: It's really absurd. Imagine if it was like this in somatic medicine. You come in with a child that has a physical health problem, urgent, maybe even life-threatening, and then you get told you have to wait. You won't be treated. It's extremely distressing, and it's gotten worse.
4: Finde ich sehr belastend. Das hat sich verschärft.
3: Health issues can get worse when left untreated, and mental illnesses can become entrenched, with potentially fatal consequences, warns Gürtes.
2: What can happen is actually the most serious issue, an increase in suicides among children and adolescents.
3: Suicide is already one of the leading causes of death among children and adolescents in Germany. And it looks like this dire situation could soon get worse. Since April, public insurance reimbursements for therapy have been cut by 4.5%. Many fear that in the future, the cuts could lead to therapists having to further restrict the number of sessions they offer through the public health system. Demonstrations have been taking place across Germany for weeks. Silvia Gürtes says the public needs to learn more about the worrying situation.
2: The discontent, the anger over this is enormous. I've never seen our profession speak out so loudly. We are here, we are loud, because you're killing therapy.
6: We're in a state of emergency, and these fee cuts are the last straw.
5: We therapists won't just let this happen. We're fighting for quality mental health care.
2: Instead of cuts, we need investment in psychotherapy and people's mental health.
3: The public insurance providers responsible for the cuts declined to give an interview to DW. But they emphasize that they do not expect a deterioration in offerings and claim that by international standards, quality of care remains very high. But following a reform in psychotherapist training, it's currently unclear who is responsible for funding the mandatory advanced training after graduation. This has resulted in a shortage of training spots, and many graduates cannot advance despite having a degree.
2: Overall, and that includes our class of students too, there's a lot of frustration with the way the system is right now. There is still no guaranteed training spots. So it's not clear to us whether we'll ever be able to offer outpatient psychotherapy at all or how long it would take to get there. There's simply a lack of funding. More and more obstacles are being put in our path.
3: So what's the government doing to improve the situation? The Ministry of Health responded to our inquiry in writing, saying, "Ensuring needs-based and timely therapy options remains an important health policy concern. The care situation is being kept under observation." The ministry now aims to create additional treatment capacity in the child and youth care sector to reduce waiting times. For Gurdas, these improvements are long overdue.
4: Deswegen bin ich auch sehr
2: I'm very frustrated and hope that policymakers will make better decisions in the future. I want them to support this profession, which is important and systemically relevant, instead of undermining its funding.
0: Yeah, krasses Thema.
1: Yeah, I really think that mental health is one of the most important topics of the day, you know? And it's sad that the people in charge of this feel like they can underfund it and get the same or similar results.
0: Ja, der aktuelle Finanzierungsfokus liegt eben auf Rüstung und nicht auf Sozialem, und das Ganze wird schon sehr bald irgendwie uns um die Ohren fliegen, da bin ich mir sicher.
1: Yeah. And especially in this year since the pandemic, I feel like a lot of people are going through a lot of mental health crises. I was discussing with a friend of mine, it's nearly impossible to get an appointment these days anywhere, as an adult, as a child, and to also know that the public health insurance is also underfunding the ability for you to seek help in your time of need. It's saddening. Thankfully, people are speaking out against this all over the country. The question is, will they be heard? Because the last thing we hear is they're monitoring the situation. So it's it until things get worse that they then seek to act and make improvements, or I don't know, until the whole country is just simply in a crisis, and then they're like, oh yeah, we need to do something, or we shift the blame, you know, because there's so many things that contribute to the mental health crisis, apart from isolation, cost of living crisis, the constant bad news you hear everywhere.
0: Yeah, literally. Yeah, viele, viele Gründe zum Verzweifeln, auf jeden Fall.
1: Yeah. With the conflicts going on just around the world, you know, you thinking of the also being replaced by AI, you know.
0: Yeah, auch ein Grund, ja.
1: Yeah, the many uncertainties of the future, and to have that underfunded in such a critical time, it's unfortunate.
0: Es ist extrem dumm.
1: Ja.
0: Ich habe jetzt gerade kurz gesehen, dass im März hier in Freiburg schon PsychotherapeutInnen auf die Straße gegangen sind.
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0: 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Wolltest du noch was loswerden zu dem Thema? Dann machen wir noch mal einen yeah. Song von De Fred. Und zwar den vielleicht heißt der Fuck Kroketten oder so.
1: Ja, Fuck Kroketten.
0: Aber er ist ganz kurz. Hört mal rein.

Just mixing everything that we can think of. Just mixing everything that we can think of.

It's strange how we pick up certain expressions. From the time I was a little kid, one of the worst forms of derision was to be called chicken. The quickest way to get a fight started was to use this name against a target of ridicule. The implication was always that a chicken was a coward or lacking in courage. Chicken.

0: Chicken?
1: The rooster's main call is he makes a crow sound, which is... Most of the time he flaps his chest before he crows. Main ritual he has is the mating dance, and how he gets a hen to come over is he lures her by making a sound when he finds a piece of grain or something.

And then the hen will come running in, and she's picking up the grain or whatever, and then he does a dance around her by putting one wing down and one leg up, and it's... And at that point, they either mate or the hen will run from him. And then if he mates with her, afterwards it's...

0: Man muss unseren Haushähnen allerdings einräumen, dass die primäre Eigenschaft, für die sie von Menschen Jahrtausende lang gezüchtet wurden, die Kampfbereitschaft war. Diese Selektion hat zu einem tendenziell aggressiveren Verhalten bei den männlichen Vertretern unseres beliebtesten Haustiers geführt.
1: But they had one that didn't die.
2: Any normal man had reached down, picked him up, and cut his damned head off again. But not Ole. He picked him up, stopped him from bleeding, and that was his headless chicken, and that was Mike.
1: And after it had lived for 2 or 3 days and was getting along fine, of course, neighbors started finding out about it, coming and seeing, and people started hearing about it.
3: You get a six-pack of beer and go up there, and you get to see the rooster.
4: That's when I started thinking, boy, I'd like to have that. I've seen a two-headed calf before at a fair, but not anything without a head. I mean, that's impossible.

Did you know that poultry is the nation's third largest agricultural crop, a $3 billion business? Yes, chickens are raised in every county of the United States, mostly for egg production. Breeders have achieved great results in boosting the egg output of the average hen. Today's hen averages 154 eggs per year, and some birds produce over 300 annually. But with this emphasis on egg production, poultry meat has been more or less a byproduct of the industry. Relatively few poultrymen took steps to develop better meat-type chickens. During World War II, the industry reaped new gains with the shortage of red meat. Growers were pressed to supply the demand for top-quality chickens suitable for roasting oven or frying pan. Say, that makes me hungry.

0: Yes, sir. Make mine chicken.
1: Chicken!
2: Chicken. Chicken. This is, chicken.

0: goes on inside an egg during incubation? Well, after a week, the eye shows up clearly in the embryo as the first external organ to develop. Gestation is much further advanced at 10 days. The chick's outline is more pronounced as other organs begin to form. At 14 days, you can see the shape of the chick. The contents of the egg provide nourishment during the incubation period. Now at 18 days, the chick is almost ready to emerge from its shell. On the 21st day, its sharp beak pokes through to daylight as it seeks its freedom. It's not an easy task. The struggling chick must rest from time to time to muster strength and recover from its exhausting efforts. Finally, with the parts of the shell held together only by shreds of the lining, the chick makes one more super effort and shakes free into a new world.
1: Caput FM.

0: What did you call me? Chicken!
1: The chicken is a dinosaur.
2: Yes, sir. Make mine chicken.
3: The chicken is one of the only surviving descendants of the Velociraptor.
1: The chicken is a dinosaur.
0: What did you call me? Chicken!
4: Chicken.
0: Chicken.
5: Chicken. This is, chicken.
2: What will tomorrow's meat type champion be? The 1951 Chicken of Tomorrow contest will provide the answer. Even today, housewives are enjoying improved meat type chicken. They sure make wonderful eating. Yes, sir. Make mine chicken. Chicken of tomorrow, that is.
6: So you f***ed a bunch of chickens?
7: Saputo Femme

0: 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That was a real kick. A good balance and lashings of the old ultra-violent.
1: I was cured, all right.

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1: Oh, my brother.
0: This would sharpen you up and make you ready for a bit of the old ultra violence.

Midnight, time for Democracy Now, on Radio Helsinki. And before that, a disclaimer from the Radio Helsinki Program Council. In our view, Democracy Now's coverage of the war in Gaza sometimes crosses the line between legitimate criticism of Israeli government action and demonization of the Israeli state. At the same time, the danger posed by Islamist actors in the region remains underexposed. However, we consider the international debate on the Gaza war, including in Democracy Now, to be important and necessary. 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

0: From New York, this is Democracy Now!
1: You know why I'm profiting? Because the stock market's going up. Everybody's profiting. Thank you, President Trump.
0: As President Trump denies profiting off the presidency, new disclosure documents reveal over $2.2 billion in profits since he returned to office, including $1.4 billion from crypto ventures last year alone. We'll speak to reporter Tom Bergen. He studied Trump's finances for decades. His recent report, Under the Trump Crypto Playbook, The Family Always Wins, Investors Don't. Then the Supreme Court grants President Trump the power to fire and replace independent regulators. The case focused on the Federal Trade Commission, but could impact dozens of agencies. The Federal Reserve is the exception. We'll talk to former FTC Commissioner Alvaro Bedoya.
2: The Supreme Court is administering a two-sided system of justice. If you're a Wall Street banker, you get an independent, above-the-fray regulator. If you are a regular human being, you get stuck with the loyalists.
0: And finally, as we head into the July 4th weekend, marking the 250th anniversary of the founding of the United States, we'll speak to UCLA historian Robin D.G. Kelly. His latest essay, Do You Understand Your Own Language? Black Radicals Read the Declaration of Independence. All that and more coming up. Welcome to Democracy Now!, democracynow.org, The War and Peace Report. I'm Amy Goodman. President Trump faces a growing backlash after financial disclosure forms revealed his personal income soared to $2.2 billion in the first year of his second term. That includes $635 million from a licensing agreement for Trump-branded cryptocurrency meme coins and $590 million from the Trump family's World Liberty Financial Crypto Project. Trump earned another $575 million from his real estate holdings. Trump's financial disclosure report sprawled over 900 pages. By comparison, President Obama's last such disclosure was just 8 pages. Editorial boards, including The Wall Street Journal, The New York Post, and Fox News, have criticized Trump's latest business ventures. On Wednesday, Trump defended his windfall profits.
3: You're profiting off the presidency.
1: Well, you know why I'm profiting? Because the stock market's going up. Everybody's profiting. If you have a 401k, how's your 401k done? It's about up 85%. Thank you, President Trump.
0: President Trump was speaking to reporters before boarding the new Air Force One, a Boeing 747 jet donated to the U.S. by the Royal Family of Qatar. The Air Force expedited a retrofit of the luxury plane, reportedly at a cost of well over $400 million. Trump plans to keep the jet after leaving office, saying he'll donate it to his presidential library. Democrats have accused him of receiving a foreign emolument or bribe, which is prohibited under the U.S. Constitution. This comes after the New York Times reported Commerce Secretary Howard Lutnick met with Kazakhstan's president last September in New York, where the pair negotiated a deal giving a U.S. company called Kaz Resources access to one of the world's largest untapped reserves of tungsten. Ahead of the deal, the Trump administration greenlighted as much as $1.6 billion in federal financing for the project. Howard Lutnick's sons, Kyle and Brandon Lutnick, as well as Eric and Donald Trump Jr., are all tied directly or indirectly to the company. A coalition of human rights and anti-war groups are calling on President Trump and Secretary of State Marco Rubio to lift all U.S. sanctions on Venezuela as the death toll from last week's devastating twin earthquakes continue to rise, and humanitarian aid advocates warn of a widening health and hunger crisis. In a letter obtained by Common Dreams, the groups write, quote, as long as sweeping economic sanctions remain in place and Venezuelan assets remain frozen abroad, reconstruction will be unnecessarily delayed and millions of people will continue to suffer. The letter has been signed by dozens of organizations, including the Center for Economic and Policy Research and the Quincy Institute for Responsible Statecraft. The UN Development Program has estimated the earthquakes have caused $6.7 billion in damage. On Wednesday, the death toll surpassed 2,000, which is believed to be a vast undercount, with tens of thousands of people still unaccounted for. In related news, Congressmember Joaquin Castro is condemning ICE officials for attempting to deport more people to Venezuela in the aftermath of back-to-back earthquakes. In a social media post, Castro said ICE had tried to deport Venezuelan children and families currently detained in Texas's Dilley ICE jail. The families were ultimately returned to Dilley after being flown to Arizona. Castro said, quote, "It is unthinkable to send children and families who've committed no crimes into a country plunged into chaos by natural disaster," unquote. Last week, hours before the earthquakes, over 100 Venezuelan immigrants to the United States were deported to Venezuela. It's believed over 100 of them died in the earthquakes. The United Nations is once again sounding the alarm over escalating violence and a deteriorating humanitarian crisis in Sudan's North Kordofan region. In a statement, the UN's Emergency Relief Coordinator, Tom Fletcher, said intensifying drone attacks are disrupting access to life-saving drinking water and electricity, with hundreds of thousands of civilians in El Obeid at risk of paramilitaries with the Rapid Support Forces, RSF, who've surrounded the city. This comes as a new UN human rights report documents how widespread sexual violence in Sudan is being used as a weapon of war. Meanwhile, Sudan's Rapid Support Forces have begun circulating new banknotes in territories it controls as the value of the Sudanese pound continues to plummet. The currency crisis has exacerbated Sudan's economic woes. This is El-Bushari Ali, an economist in Port Sudan.
4: The war has pushed Sudan into a severe economic crisis. Factories are closed in large numbers, farms abandoned, and production continues to contract. With shrinking revenues, the government has little choice but to hike taxes, which only compounds the burden on businesses and households. It's a vicious cycle that feeds on itself.
0: In Ukraine, at least 18 people were killed and dozens of others injured overnight as Russia launched a massive drone and missile attack on Kyiv. The attack set buildings across Ukraine's capital on fire, including six floors of an apartment high-rise that partially collapsed after taking a direct hit. The attacks came as a new report by the Center for Strategic and International Studies found more than 2 million people have been killed or injured since Russia's full-scale invasion in early 2022. Russia's taken the larger share with 1.4 million battlefield casualties and as many as 450,000 deaths. Palestinians are marking the 1,000 days since Israel began its full-scale war on the Gaza Strip. According to Gaza's government media office, Israel's scorched earth campaign has killed over 73,000 Palestinians with nearly 10,000 missing, most believed to be buried under the rubble. Israel's dropped nearly a 250,000 metric tons of explosives across Gaza, equivalent to 16 atomic bombs like the ones the U.S. dropped on Hiroshima. Meanwhile, the largest Presbyterian denomination in the United States has voted overwhelmingly to recognize Israel's war on Gaza as a genocide and to divest from Palantir Technologies and General Electric Aerospace over their ties to Israel's military and intelligence services. A measure approved Tuesday by the General Assembly of the Presbyterian Church USA also calls on church members to boycott Israeli products and to lobby Congress for an arms embargo against Israel. This is Reverend Dr. Fahad Abu Akel, a Palestinian-American and former moderator of the Presbyterian Church who survived the 1948 Nakba, or mass displacement of Palestinians during Israel's founding.
5: We have been silent on the destruction of most of the schools, universities, hospitals, mosques, and churches. You know, one church was Orthodox, Catholic, and also Baptist, all of which were done with our American-made weapons and dollars. Sibling in Christ, in the name of the living Christ, we cannot be silent on this matter any longer.
0: The world's oceans experience their hottest month of June ever. That's according to the European Union's Marine Environment Monitor, which reports the first 6 months of this year saw marine heat waves affect more than 80% of the global ocean, with hot spots in the Mediterranean, North Atlantic, and equatorial Pacific. Forecasters warn a powerful El Niño, paired with record levels of greenhouse gas pollution, could see even more temperature records fall in the coming months. Spain's government reports more than 1,000 people died of heat-related causes during last month's historic heat wave. Previously, officials in France said heat-related fatalities also topped 1,000 in June, while Germany has so far reported over 800 deaths. Here in the United States, the National Weather Service warns more than 165 million people across Midwestern and Eastern states are at risk of either major or extreme heat-related health issues over the 4th of July holiday weekend, with triple-digit temperatures in many cities. Forecasters warn New York, Philadelphia, and other cities could see record highs and their warmest ever overnight low temperatures. Meanwhile, the forecast for Washington, D.C. calls for triple-digit heat on the National Mall for Saturday's 4th of July celebrations, marking the 250th signing of the Declaration of Independence. President Trump is planning to speak at 9:45 Eastern time, delaying fireworks celebrations. Trump has advertised the event as, quote, the most spectacular Trump rally of them all, unquote. ICE arrests have surged nationwide, with more than 10,000 immigrants detained in the last 5 days alone. That's according to the New York Times, which reports the White House has demanded an increase in detentions, ordering ICE officials to make at least 2,000 arrests a day. In related news, a Roman Catholic nun arrested by ICE in Texas has been released from custody. Sister Leticia Ugboja, who is originally from Nigeria, was walking to Mass at Our Lady of Sorrows Church in McAllen Sunday when she was detained by ICE. Her arrest drew bipartisan anger in Texas, leading to her release. In Texas, 7 more people were sentenced to prison on terrorism charges for attending a protest outside the Prairieland ICE jail last July 4th, during which fireworks were set off and a police officer was shot and wounded. All but one of the defendants sentenced Wednesday had pleaded guilty. They were handed down between 2 and 15 years in prison. The final defendant, Inez Soto, was convicted of providing material support to terrorists and other charges and sentenced to 50 years in prison. This comes just weeks after 8 other defendants who were convicted at trial were given unusually harsh, decades-long prison terms, including former Marine Reservist Benjamin Song, who was sentenced to 100 years behind bars. To see our coverage of this case and others, go to democracynow.org. Republican House Speaker Mike Johnson says a bipartisan housing bill approved by the Senate last week will become law with or without President Trump's signature. Johnson told USA Today Trump has no plans to veto the bill, which he's refused to sign unless lawmakers first pass the Save America Act to rewrite U.S. election laws while imposing new voter ID requirements. On Monday, Trump called the housing bill a yawn.
6: Some people say it's wonderful. To me, compared to the Save America Act, just about everything is a big yawn.
0: Trump takes no action. The housing bill could become law automatically on July 10th. On Wednesday, the bill's co-sponsor, Massachusetts Senator Elizabeth Warren, said she still doesn't know Trump's plans.
7: 1 week later, we don't know if the president is going to sign into law the biggest housing bill in 30 years, a bill that would build more housing, lower costs, and for the first time ever, stop private equity from buying up homes. If that sounds ridiculous, it's because it is.
0: The U.S. House of Representatives has overwhelmingly approved a resolution that would force the public disclosure of records from Congress members who've used taxpayer money to settle sexual misconduct accusations. The resolution was sponsored by Republican Congressmember Thomas Massie of Kentucky, with 420 lawmakers voting in favor. Massie's effort comes after former Congressmembers Tony Gonzalez and Eric Swalwell were forced to resign earlier this year over serious sexual misconduct allegations. Meanwhile, writer E. Jean Carroll is calling on President Trump to pay her $5.8 million from a jury verdict finding Trump sexually abused her in 1996 and then defamed her, after the U.S. Supreme Court this week refused to take up Trump's appeal of the verdict. And the actor, director, and activist Danny Glover has revealed he was diagnosed with Alzheimer's disease in 2023, saying it slowed his speech, movement, and memories. In 1968, Danny Glover took part in the longest campus strike in the nation's history when the Black Students Union and the Third World Liberation Front organized to create the first school of ethnic studies in the country at his university, San Francisco State. He went on to perform in over 250 films while remaining active in movements to end war, end apartheid, and in support of working people. To see our many interviews with Danny Glover over the years, including our visit to South Africa, where Danny Glover retrieved President Aristide and Mildred Aristide, the former president of Haiti, and brought them back on a plane to Haiti. I was on that flight. We documented the entire trip. You can see the story at democracynow.org. And those are some of the headlines. This is Democracy Now!, democracynow.org, The War and Peace Report. I'm Amy Goodman.
8: And I'm Nermeen Sheikh. Welcome to our listeners and viewers across the country and around the world. We begin today's show with the stunning windfall President Trump has made during his first year back in the White House. New filings show that Trump made more than $2.2 billion last year, most of it fueled by cryptocurrency profits, but with a significant rise in profits across his real estate business and other family investments, and his legal settlements with media giants like ABC News, Paramount, and Meta. The mandatory financial disclosure report released Tuesday shows Trump made at least $1.4 billion from his family's cryptocurrency ventures. That includes $635 million for Trump-branded cryptocurrency meme coins and $590 million from the Trump family's World Liberty Financial crypto business.
0: Meanwhile, roughly two-thirds of investors in the president's meme coin have reportedly lost money as he made a fortune. As the backlash grows over Trump's windfall profits, including criticism from The Wall Street Journal, The New York Post, and Fox News, specifically Trump's defenders, usually, Trump defended how he's profited from the presidency while speaking to reporters Wednesday.
3: It's crazy to say you're profiting off the presidency.
1: Well, you know why I'm profiting? Because the stock market's going up. Everybody's profiting. If you have a 401k, how's your 401k done? It's about up 85%. Thank you, President Trump.
8: President Trump was speaking to reporters before boarding the new Air Force One, a Boeing 747.

0: earnings from licensing deals overseas, including in Saudi Arabia and Qatar, countries vital to U.S. foreign policy interests.
1: Growing concerns over the president's conflicts of interest come as a new report from MS Now finds the president's two eldest sons, Eric and Donald Trump Jr., are linked to investments in at least 10 military companies that have drawn about $3.7 billion in federal funds since the start of the second Trump administration. Meanwhile, President Trump's son and Commerce Secretary Howard Lutnick stand to see a big windfall after businesses tied to the families help secure a $1.6 billion mining deal in Kazakhstan, according to a report in the New York Times. For more on all of this, we're joined in London by Reuters investigative journalist Tom Bergen. He's the author of the book Free Lunch Thinking: How Economics Ruins the Economy. His most recent investigative piece is headlined Parsing the Trump's Crypto Profits, Investors' Losses. Welcome to Democracy Now, Tom. Why don't you parse it out for us? And especially for people who don't understand the whole crypto issue, explain what it is and how this family, the Trump family and his allies, has profited so much.
2: Thank you, Amy. It's good to be on the show. The first thing I'd say is that the comments from the president aren't really accurate insofar as that he says that he has made money because the stock market has gone up. None of the gains which we reported upon, as others have, that are contained in these documents, refer to gains from selling stocks or bonds. This is all entirely money that is cash that has come into the accounts of his businesses from the operating businesses. And as you mentioned, what has become the most strongly performing new business is the cryptocurrency area. And of course, this is an entirely new business. And so what we've seen is that the areas in which Donald Trump has seen an enormous increase in his income. And this is not an increase in his wealth. It's an increase in cash coming in. We looked at this last year. We analyzed how it had gone up. And it was, you know, even before we saw this huge surge of income, it had gone up dramatically. So it's new businesses or businesses that are connected in some way to the presidency, which is to say, when we look at the golf clubs that have performed very well, it seems to be ones like Mar-a-Lago has gone up 50% increase in revenue, West Palm Beach up 27%. Places where he spends a lot of time as president have done especially well. But the crypto is really just the blowout one altogether. And in particular, this business, World Liberty Financial. The business sells digital tokens that have no intrinsic value. They have no real function beyond as a method for speculation. You can buy one in the hope that you can sell it to someone else at a higher price. As such, it's a zero-sum game. President Trump's gains from selling these tokens have been mirrored almost identically by the losses on the part of the people who have purchased these coins. So it's either if it's the World Liberty Financial token or the meme coin, the people who have bought these, we've seen a over 90% drop in the price, or 97% drop in the price from the peak there. So this is a business that basically you sell tokens that have no cost to manufacture. In the crypto business, when you want to sell tokens, the high cost tends to be in getting people's attention. And that's why in the past, when people have launched cryptocurrencies, they've hired movie stars and sports stars to get people's attention. Of course, the Trump family have the ability to get people's attention in an unheard of way. They've got the best possible marketing tool, namely the presidency. So it's been an incredibly successful period for the Trump family in this new business. This is important to say. It's a business that was registered weeks before the 2024 election and which really didn't start to take much revenue in until the election happened. So this is something that has really been a 2025 blowout year for the Trump organization on the back of businesses that have benefited very much from his links, his position as president.
0: And also, Tom, just to put it in the context,

0: in relative terms, I mean, in orders of magnitude, he declared, I mean, these disclosures show that his income more than tripled what it was in the previous year. So if we could talk a little bit more about the conflicts of interest this raises, as the New York Times pointed out, Trump is a major crypto industry operator, and also its top policymaker. And also Trump earlier said that he himself condemned crypto, saying that Bitcoin was a scam and saying cryptocurrency was potentially a disaster waiting to happen.
1: Yes, I mean, the first thing I just say, just to slightly correct that, it's far more than a 3 times increase in his income. Some of the revenues have gone up in some of the businesses, maybe 3 times. But across the piece, it's far more than a 10 times increase in income for the Trump organization. In terms of the regulatory side of things, the White House is very clear. There are no conflicts of interest. President Trump is only concerned about the American public and acts in their interest. Nonetheless, these are businesses that really, well, they didn't exist before this, and it's quite difficult to see how they would have existed in their current form in a different situation, under a different president. So, for example, the sale of crypto tokens like the World Liberty Financial Token, or indeed the meme coin. This was treated from a regulatory perspective under the Biden regime as being the sale of securities. Consequently, it was quite difficult to engage in that activity, certainly in the United States. And that's why we saw really the end of the coin offering boom in the late 2010s, so around about 2019, actually under the first Trump administration. It was the first Trump administration that clamped down on the sale of digital tokens for vast sums of money. So it's definitely the change in regulatory situation has definitely benefited.
0: And if we could speak about one of the deals in particular, the deal signed between Eric Trump and the Emirati Tahnoon bin Zayed. Soon after this deal was signed, the UAE was granted access to U.S. artificial intelligence chips. What is the significance of this particular agreement?
1: Well, according to World Liberty Financial, there is no significance. This is an entirely commercial transaction unrelated to anything else. I think what we do see is when Eric Trump or his brother travel around the world, or indeed actually just some of the officials of World Liberty Financial travel around the world to places in the Middle East, Pakistan, wherever, they do get treated incredibly well by the authorities there. They get meetings with senior people. As I say, the company said there is no connection, but it is also interesting when we look at that particular deal, and you have to look at what was being bought, $500 million being given for a company that really didn't have much by way of an income flow. So it was quite difficult, and that's because what was sold there was not the right to the revenue from selling tokens. It was to a separate business. So it wasn't a business that had a lot of intrinsic value. So it was quite surprising, just for me as somebody who studied the business model of that business in quite a forensic way, to understand why someone would spend $500 million for that stake. But as I said, there's a denial on the part of the White House and World Liberty Financial that that's in any way linked to the decisions with respect to the UAE.
0: And what about the fact some have said that this disclosure doesn't, in fact, reveal other sources? In other words, there are some sources of income that Trump has had that are not included in this document. Is that right?
1: Well, to be clear, what we're looking at here is with respect to the cryptocurrency income. Donald Trump has reported cryptocurrency income, which he has received into his company's bank accounts. So this is not to say, this is not an accrual type accounting mechanism, which is recording everything that he is entitled to. Under the documents governing World Liberty Financial, there are descriptions there of to the entitlement that the Trump family have with respect to token sales, and they get a significant share of those. So We know that that business continues to hold within its large amounts of funds. So we had estimated that Donald Trump and his family had made considerably more from World Liberty Financial that has been reported in this. Just over $500 million in proceeds from token sales by World Liberty Financial is disclosed in this document. We estimated that it was considerably more than twice that number. And the truth is, you know, standing here today or sitting here today looking at those documents, I'm not sure that we were wrong, because we don't know how much else accrued to Donald Trump in 2025 and 2024 from the operations of World Liberty Financial, because we've received no accounting for that. So like most things in crypto, we don't really see a lot of what's going on here. We don't have transparency as to who's buying these crypto tokens, and we don't really see where the money's flowing or how much is being paid.
2: And Tom, go beyond crypto and overall put this in a global context. The idea of an elected leader of a country making billions of dollars along with his family and his close allies and their families, like Witkoff and his sons, Lutnick and his sons. I mean, everything from you have MS Now, a report that just came out just over a week after U.S. and Israel forces struck Iran in February. A publicly traded Florida golf course company announced an unusual plan, a reverse merger to take a barely one-year-old drone startup public. Donald Trump and Eric Trump, the two sons, were part owners of the golf course company. Now they're backers of the drone startup. And then you have, Trump's legal settlements with companies like ABC, CBS, Meta, YouTube, making $80 million as he sues the media. His Trump National Doral, $121 million. Trump Tower Chicago, $39 million. And the foreign real estate investments. And his sons following in the wake of where the so-called peace envoys go, and people seeing it from the outside. I mean, even you have the conservative Wall Street Journal editorial board, the New York Post editorial board, even Fox raising these issues of the family just raking in a level we have not seen before. Compare it to other countries in history.
1: Yeah, I mean, it's difficult to find comparators for anything. I mean, just within the Trump family, it's difficult to find comparators. So what I mean by that is the Trump sons were not being appointed on a repeated basis to the boards of outside companies in the years before the second Trump presidency, or indeed the first Trump presidency. So they were not, so far as we could see, sought out partners. They don't have experience in any of these businesses. It's not entirely clear what they're bringing to this apart from their brand. You mentioned there in terms of precedence. Obviously, in the US, there's no precedent of this. But I think that if, you know, you're looking more broadly, there's not a precedent either. So we've seen billionaires before in politics. This has happened in the Czech Republic. It's happened in Ukraine. It's happened in Italy with Silvio Berlusconi. But what we haven't seen before is someone coming in and they're into a leadership position, and their family starting a new business, which is intimately impacted by the position of the presidency for regulatory and other reasons, and then making over $1 billion. That's not something that we've seen in the Western world. I've looked around, I couldn't find any example of that. So whatever way you look at this, it's quite unusual. Precedent geographically or over time, it's truly quite unusual. And it does, obviously, as I said, the Trump Organization say there are no conflicts of interest, that the company has always done deals overseas. Well, the truth is it did do deals overseas, but they'd rather fizzled out come about 2016. And after the second presidency, even, after they lifted the self-imposed moratorium on foreign deals, there wasn't a rush of people to come and do deals in 2021. What we saw was that in 2024, a significant pickup in these deals in the second half of the year as President Trump was nearing the 2024 election. And then we saw a huge explosion in those deals thereafter. So we're seeing a significant increase in income in areas that have some linkage to the presidency, if it just be about his brand being lifted. But also we are seeing, quite interestingly, the places where his brand attracts the most developer interest seems to be in the Middle East. So we see new deals in Qatar and Dubai yielding tens of millions of dollars in the Middle East, so that have benefited the president.
0: And Tom, very quickly before we conclude, what is unquestionably illegal here and what can Congress do?
1: Well, you know, nothing's unquestionably illegal until a judge rules in it. I think, you know, I've reported on enough complex regulatory laws in the past. But what's interesting is there are so few guardrails here with respect to a president. So you mentioned the Foreign Emoluments Clause. That's not something that's been widely tested, so we don't know about its limits or otherwise. But so many of the rules that would exist with respect to appointed officials or other elected officials do not apply to the president. So it's quite difficult if there was any desire for anyone to hold him to legal account. There isn't really a legal account. And indeed, that's something that Elizabeth Warren has drawn some attention to, that maybe there should be some revision of the rules there with respect to the guardrails on a president.
2: Tom Bergen, want to thank you for being with us, investigative journalist with Reuters, author of the book Free Lunch Thinking, How Economics Ruins the Economy. We'll link to your latest piece and your other investigations, Parsing the Trump's Crypto Profits Investors' Losses. Coming up, the Supreme Court grants President Trump the power to fire and replace independent regulators. In a case focused on the Federal Trade Commission, it could impact dozens of what were believed to be independent agencies. We'll talk to former FTC Commissioner Alvaro Bedoya. Stay with us.

0: John Walker's Blues, performed by Steve Earle in our Democracy Now! Studio. This is Democracy Now!, democracynow.org. I'm Amy Goodman with Nermeen Sheikh.
1: The Supreme Court has granted President Trump the power to fire and replace commissioners at independent government agencies. Monday's 6-3 ruling overturns more than 90 years of precedent that insulated regulatory agencies set up by Congress from presidential control. The case focused on the Federal Trade Commission, where two commissioners were fired by President Trump in March of 2025, Alvaro Bedoya and Rebecca Slaughter, who was the lead plaintiff in the case. In a separate ruling announced Monday, justices ruled 5-4 that Federal Reserve Governor Lisa Cook could remain in her job as she challenges Trump's efforts to fire her as well.
0: Writing for the majority, Chief Justice John Roberts argued the Trump administration's efforts to end the Federal Reserve's independence is, quote, an interpretive leap out of step with the statute Congress enacted and our nation's tradition of central banking protected from political interference, unquote. Alvaro Bedoya, former FTC commissioner who was fired by Trump, responded to the ruling, quote, they're making clear that the Wall Street bankers, the central bankers, they deserve an independent, above-the-fray regulator. The rest of us schmucks get stuck with the loyalists, Bedoya said. He's now a senior advisor at the American Economic Liberties Project, co-host of a weekly podcast, The Fair Fight with Alvaro and Max. He's joining us now from Maryland. Alvaro Bedoya, welcome to Democracy Now! You're former commissioner of the Federal Trade Commission, fired by Trump last year. Talk about these two Supreme Court rulings.
2: I think the key thing here, Amy, is to follow the money. Because on the one hand, on Monday, you had the regulator that's most important to those central bankers, most important to those billionaire Wall Street bankers. Why? Because they want a nice, steady ship with interest rates, with other interventions in the market. The Supreme Court reaffirmed, surprise, surprise, that those regulators should, at least for now, remain above the fray and independent. But then you have this whole series of other agencies that keep your toys safe, that keep health insurers from robbing people blind, that keep supermarkets from merging to make milk, eggs, and beef even to keep it from being even more expensive. The court said that all those regulators can report directly to the president and be entirely beholden to his whims and, at the end of the day, his donors, his billionaire donors over his shoulder at the inauguration. That's what this is about.
1: And Alvaro, if you could explain what the implications of this might be well beyond Trump. Is it the case now that the president will always have this power?
2: Well, this is a really important point because I've started to get questions already. Oh, you know, Alvaro, how do we restore independent agencies? This is a Supreme Court ruling. The only way to change this ruling would be either to change the court or to pass an amendment. And honestly, I think we should consider both of those things, changing the court and passing an amendment to the Bill of Rights. Let me tell you quickly what I mean here. So, This pair of rulings isn't some kind of accident. You need to stack it up on top of Citizens United, the court saying that corporations are people and then they can spend as much as they want to buy our elections. A ruling called Concepcion, which said that corporations can keep actual humans out of court by making them sign fine print arbitration contracts. And then, of course, Trump versus U.S., where the court said that the CEOs of these corporations can effectively bribe the president by buying his weird crypto coin or, you know, donating to his weird golden ballroom, letting him make billions of dollars, and the president would be immune from bribery charges. We need a Supreme Court that looks like the American people. And I actually mean this less in terms of race or gender and more in terms of not being over the age of 70, not having lifetime jobs. No American has, you know, a lifetime job outside of a very few. And lastly, not being in this intractable love affair with billionaires. And so all it takes is an act of Congress to change this court. And I think we need to do that. Otherwise, any future Congress, any future administration is going to see their efforts to check corporate power stymied.
0: Here's I want to go
2: thing.
0: To.
2: We're about to celebrate America's. Oh, please.
0: No, go ahead.
2: You know, we're about to celebrate America's, 250th birthday. We made a mistake at our founding. So our founders hated monopolies. That's what the Boston Tea Party was about. It was a protest against a monopoly on the East India Company, on tea, importing tea into the colonies. Thomas Jefferson, for all his faults, actually repeatedly told Madison, we need an amendment against monopolies in the Bill of Rights. Over and over, 1788, 1789, Madison didn't listen. New York ratified an amendment to do that. Congress blocked it. I think it's time to reconsider adding an amendment to the Bill of Rights, banning monopolies and protecting the American people from concentrated corporate power.
1: Well, Alvaro, last year you wrote a piece for the New Republic titled How I Became a Populist. The piece is subtitled My Time at the Federal Trade Commission Before Donald Trump Fired Me Totally Changed the Way I See Our Political Divide. In it, you wrote, quote, I used to think that the defining fight for our country was between the left and the right. Now I'm much more worried about the money at the top crushing everyone underneath.
0: And I want to go to, following up on Nermeen's point, the speech that you gave, just an excerpt of it, as you join with Senator Sanders, as you join with AOC, this is right after you were fired, this massive rally of tens of thousands of people, part of the Fighting Oligarchy Tour. This is what you said.
3: So what is the FTC? We are the independent federal agency that fights fraudsters and monopolists. We take the Martinshkrelis and Jeff Bezos of the world to court, and we win.
0: So, Alvaro Bedoya, that was you in Denver. Where are you headed from here? Talk about this movement that is building and even how it fits into this latest explosive news of the more than $2 billion President Trump and his family have made in the last year since he came back into office.
2: Amy, I think this country is hungry for hope. And when you look at the world less in terms of Democrat versus Republican and more in terms of people's struggles every single day against the money at the top, people look a lot more similar than they do different. I'll give you one quick example. You know, I spend a lot of time talking to farmers in Iowa. You know what's happening to them? They're having to pay $25,000, $50,000 extra booking fertilizer for the next harvest. Meanwhile, you have rideshare drivers in New York City who are paying an extra $10,000 a year for the extra cost of gasoline because of the Iran war. Those drivers wake up in the morning to try to drive the morning commute there in New York City, and they find they're locked out of Uber and Lyft because of these software duopolies. I got farmers in Iowa who are waking up in the morning, cannot start their John Deere combine because John Deere has locked that combine. That monopoly has locked the software on that combine, so only that billionaire multinational could fix it and therefore make the money off of it. And what I see happening across the country is, whether it's rideshare drivers in Iowa, in New York, farmers in Iowa, documentary filmmakers in California, shrimpers in Louisiana, people are starting to recognize that they do have one very powerful thing in common, which is a revulsion at oligarchy and billionaires. And the more we can weave this class-based movement together to fight that concentrated corporate power, I think that opens the door for a hopeful future in this country.
0: Alvaro Bedoya, we thank you so much for being with us. Former commissioner of the Federal Trade Commission, fired by President Trump last year, now a senior advisor at the American Economic Liberties Project. He is co-host of The Fair Fight with Alvaro and Max, a weekly podcast. Coming up, as we head into the July 4th weekend, we speak to UCLA historian Robin D.G. Kelly. His latest piece, Do You Understand Your Own Language? Black Radicals Read the Declaration of Independence. Back in 20 seconds.

0: Fabulous song, We Who Believe in Freedom Cannot Rest Until It Comes, by Sweet Honey and the Rot, performing at the 2025 Peace Bowl. This is Democracy Now!, democracynow.org. I'm Amy Goodman with Nermeen Sheikh.
1: As we head into the July 4th weekend, marking the 250th anniversary of the founding of the United States, we turn now to the relationship between black radicals and one of the nation's most important founding documents, the Declaration of Independence. UCLA historian Robin D.G. Kelly's new essay, In Hammer and Hope, is titled, Do You Understand Your Own Language? Black Radicals Read the Declaration of Independence. It begins with Kelly writing that every so-called Independence Day, he makes his kids listen to passages from Frederick Douglass's famous speech, What to the Slave is the Fourth of July.
0: And you can hear that speech tomorrow on Democracy Now!, read by the late, great James Earl Jones. But born into slavery around 1818, Frederick Douglass became a key leader of the abolitionist movement. On July 5th, 1852, in Rochester, New York, he gave one of his most famous speeches addressing the Rochester Ladies Anti-Slavery Sewing Society. I want to play a brief excerpt of that reading, read by James Earl Jones. At a performance of Voices of the People's History of the United States, based on the late Howard Zinn's iconic book.
2: What to the American slave is your 4th of July? I answer, a day that reveals to him more than all other days of the year the gross injustice and cruelty to which he is a constant victim. To him, your celebration is a sham.
0: And you can hear that full speech tomorrow, read by James Earl Jones here on Democracy Now! For more on the significance of this speech, we're joined in Los Angeles by Robin D.G. Kelly, professor of U.S. history at UCLA, author of many books, including Freedom Dreams, The Black Radical Imagination. Professor Kelly, welcome back to Democracy Now! Why you had your children read this speech every year, and what does it mean to talk about why you say black radicals read the Declaration of Independence?
3: All right. Well, first of all, thanks for having me. Sometimes I make them listen to James Earl Jones's version. When I listen to Democracy Now!, I never miss it. It's interesting because on one hand, that speech is very important as a critique of the contradictions between a declaration that's claiming that all men are created equal, that's built on this Enlightenment ideology of kind of mass equality on the one hand, but on the other hand, that's not the history of the United States. And so, and I don't make them listen to all of it, but I think the part where Douglass goes on to talk about this being a sham, you know, mere bombast, is significant. I also have them, or I read to them, David Walker's appeal, where, you know, the title of my piece comes from David Walker's appeal to the colored citizens of the world, published in 1829, where he basically says, look, your declaration is hypocrisy, essentially. But then he also warns white readers. He says, look, the part of the declaration you need to be careful about is the right of people to basically overthrow their government. And what we're seeing in the United States is a corrupt government built on slavery. And I guarantee you that these, you know, enslaved people and others who support them will overthrow this government. And of course, it kind of came to pass in the form of the Civil War, the kind of insurrection that he imagined, right?
1: And Professor Robin Kelly, if you could also talk about the fact that Douglass, despite his criticism of the Declaration, as you point out in your piece, remained a staunch defender of the U.S. Constitution, calling it, quote, a glorious liberty document opposed to slavery. If you could explain why that's your the case, and your sense of the differences, if any, between the Declaration and the Constitution on the question of slavery.
3: Right. Well, abolitionists were divided over the Constitution. People like William Lloyd Garrison took a position that the Constitution was inherently anti-slavery. And a case can be made, I think a strong case can be made, that, that Garrison was saying that the Constitution was pro-slavery. But a case can be made that it is pro-slavery when you look at the use of the assumption that that there's some people who are held in service, held in bondage, right? And that so much of even the organization of Congress was based on this idea of counting 3 out of 5 enslaved people, though they don't have any rights, right? For the purposes of representation. The Declaration of Independence is a little bit different in that it is not a constitution, it's not law per se, but it does make these claims that go beyond the drafters. When the drafters developed this declaration, they assumed that human beings were basically white men. They imagine an independent nation that's based on kind of Herrenvolk Republic, that is a white republic. There was no assumption that other people, either Native people, Black people, would participate in that republic. There might be some exceptions, of course. And so the Declaration, the language goes beyond its intention. And for a lot of Black people, both enslaved and free Black people during the American Revolution, they saw the Declaration as doing multiple things. It wasn't about American nationalism. It wasn't about American independence. What it was about was a referendum on the definition of the human. It was also a justification for rebellion, right? And then the third thing is that they saw it as a kind of lever to argue against the conceits of liberty. That is to say that the claims that, you know, all people have a right to liberty, no matter who it was intended for, they could use that language against their slave owners, against those who ruled the colonies, right, and against those who ruled the new republic. And so in some ways, they were making a case that their claims to freedom were far more universal than the provincial claims of the colonists fighting for freedom against British colonial rule, you know. And ultimately, the American Revolution was hardly an anti-colonial movement, because in many ways, it was a struggle to take control of this empire, this expanding West. I think one of the most important parts of the argument for independence was a resistance to British proclamation of 1763 that said that colonists cannot move beyond the Appalachian Mountains. And in the end, they were pushing against British limitations on expansion. In other words, they wanted more empire for themselves. And in the end, what we get is a nation that is pro-slavery, ultimately, or divided on the question of slavery, in which the proceeds and benefits of American capitalism would generate or go flow to the to those who are settler colonial, settler colonists, as opposed to Britain or the Crown.
0: Robin Kelly, I'm wondering if you could finally comment on the closure of the ripping down of documents that talk about slavery. More than 80 years after the Declaration of Independence was signed, the abolitionist John Brown rewrote the Declaration as an abolitionist document. Looking now at the Harper's Ferry Museum that would honor him, that has a wall of remembrance to highlight hundreds of enslaved people, best known as the place where the raid on the town's armory led to an uprising, that museum has not been opened. The monument that talks about George Washington having slaves on the Mall in Philadelphia mm-hmm. was ripped down by the Trump administration. We have 20 seconds.
3: Right. Well, in short, John Brown's Declaration of Liberty was a response to Roger Taney's, Chief Justice Taney's decision on Dred Scott. And so if we don't, you know, recover that history, we're going to basically not understand the way in which the 14th Amendment was a response to the denial of citizenship on the part of Black people.
0: Robin D.G. Kelley, we're going to have to leave it there, but it is a very profound point. Professor of U.S. History at UCLA, we're going to link to your piece in Hammer and Hope, headlined, "You Understand Your Own Language, Black Radicals Read the Declaration of Independence." Professor Kelley is also author of Freedom Dreams, the Black Radical Imagination. I'm Amy Goodman with Nermeen Sheikh. Thanks so much for joining us.